Whitehorse will be cloudy tonight, dropping down to 11 degrees. Tomorrow, cloudy and 17. In Teslin, partly cloudy and 8 degrees is going to be your low as you look for a high tomorrow of 18 degrees. In Atlin, partly cloudy, down to 5, getting up to 18 tomorrow. Haines Junction, a few clouds overnight, 9 degrees and a high on Sunday of 17. Kluane Lake dropping down to 14 tonight. You should get up to 18 degrees tomorrow. Pelly and Carmax cloudy with a low of 10, cloudy and 20 degrees tomorrow. For Faro and Ross River, you'll be cloudy tonight, 7. Tomorrow, mostly cloudy and 21. Beaver Creek, overnight low is going to be 5 degrees, and tomorrow your high should be 19 degrees. In Mayo, you can expect cloudy skies overnight and a low of 10. Tomorrow, a mixture of sun and cloud and 22 degrees. In Dawson City, it'll be partly cloudy overnight, down to 9 degrees. Tomorrow will be cloudy and 22. Old Crow tonight, sunny, down to 10 degrees. More sunshine tomorrow and a very warm day as you look for a high tomorrow of 25. Along the Dempster, a mixture of sun and cloud and 8. And then tomorrow, windy and 20 degrees. Watson Lake, clear and 10 degrees tonight. Tomorrow, cloudy, getting up to 22.

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1: Good evening and welcome. SNJ blasts off into space with a celebration of the sun, moon, and stars, courtesy of the Ostara Project, Deborah Cox, Sarah Wilson, and more. 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

Anaïs Cardon. Vous écoutez C'est Formidable on CBC Music and CBC Radio. Je m'appelle Florence K. Coming up, the power of dance. But first, most songs are written in 3-4 or 4-4 time signature. Basically, that's the way the beat is organized and counted in music. In 4-4, you count four beats over and over again. 1, 2, 3, 4, 1, 2, 3, 4. It's the heartbeat of most pop music. And 3-4 gives that waltz-like feeling. 1, 2, 3, 1, 2, 3, 1, 2, 3. You get it. But some songs stand out because they break away from these familiar patterns. Think about Money by Pink Floyd, which is in 7-4, or Paranoid Android by Radiohead, which constantly shifts between different time signatures. Those unusual rhythms create this feeling that something is slightly off balance in a really beautiful way. Well, Quebec artists Gabrielle Desjardins and Éléonore Dessureau did something pretty bold and released a single in 5-4 time. It's called Si je rêve, ce n'est pas à demain, or If I dream, it's not about tomorrow. The song opens with this haunting piano lick. The drums reinforce that hypnotic rhythm, and then Eleonore's floating voice comes and makes my mind wander and escape the world for a few minutes. It's like entering a dreamy state.

was Faut pas pleurer or No Need to Cry by France d'Amour featuring Sarah Dufour. It's really a song about friendship, about being there for someone going through a hard time. One friend basically opens her arms and says, "You don't have to carry this

sweeping and grand music by Richard Rodgers. You just heard the waltz from Carousel with the New London Orchestra led by Ronald Corp. Welcome to the classical part of your day here with CBC Music. I'm Julie Nizralla, and you're now listening to Tempo.

Beautifully assertive music by Fanny Mendelssohn, her overture with the Women's Philharmonic led by Joanne Falletta. And that is the recording that rounds out your time with Tempo here on CBC Music. See you next time.

0: taken very seriously to avoid any stay of proceedings. And I think we can do it. I think the society is rich enough that we could avoid a stay of proceeding, and that a trial, criminal trial, should proceed within a reasonable delay.
1: How far in the future do we have to look where we don't see potentially thousands of
0: Yeah, it's hard to say, but I think that within the next few years, I think we should overcome that problem.
1: I want to ask

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1: June 21st is National Indigenous Peoples Day, and CBC celebrates. Hi, I'm Juanita Taylor, senior reporter for CBC News Network, based in Rankin Inlet, Nunavut. On Sunday, June 21st, we celebrate the traditions, cultures, and the

0: Did the drug help you train better? Did it help her, you know, be more efficient in how she recovered? That's still part of the debate. But I do see a very fit Serena, and she still has some of what made her great, or I would say all of what made her great before she retired. Great volleys, great forehand, great serve. And so now she has, I guess, the movement again. So, yeah.
1: So I said we'd get back to speculation near the end of the interview. So just let me ask you this final.

0: I hope so. I think the signs are pointing toward more grass season to come. She has just taken a wild card to a tournament in Berlin. She's playing doubles there. So next tournament, hopefully, will be Wimbledon.
1: Stephanie Livaday, thank you very much for being with us.
0: Thank you so much, Brent. Thank you guys for having me.
1: Stephanie Livaday is a journalist with the Tennis Channel.

0: Wildfire season is here again. So far, it hasn't been as cataclysmic as we've become accustomed to, but each of the last three summers has been among the worst on record. So emergency services and communities are keeping their guard up. Alex Delaurier is an aerospace engineer and a search and rescue volunteer. Three summers ago, his home in British Columbia was destroyed in the Downton Lake wildfire. Since then, he's been focused on developing an automated drone system to fight wildfires through a tech startup called FireSwarm Solutions. Alex Delaurier, good morning. Welcome to Day 6.
1: Good morning. It's great to be here.
0: In 2023, you lost your property in the Downton Lake wildfire. Can you describe what happened?
1: In August of 2023, our family spends a lot of time in the Gun Lake area, just north of Whistler, BC. And we had been noticing a wildfire raging over the horizon for 2 months. And every few days, these beautiful CL-415 aircraft would skim water off the lakes, put water on those flames during the day, and at 4 p.m. would have to head back because they were low on fuel. And our family would then watch in the overnight hours the flames creep up, and all of the work that seemed to have been done during the day by these water bombers was undone at night while these fires were allowed to rage. And it really seemed as an obvious solution to this would be the advent of a new type of drone that would be able to put water on those flames during the overnight hours.
0: And why would a drone be able to do what an aircraft that we've traditionally used to fight wildfires can't?
1: What we're seeing is the advent of a brand new type of machine, these truly ultra heavy lift drones, essentially the size of a helicopter that can be fitted on the back of a truck and carried to the edge of a wildfire. These machines are unlike the small drones that you see people buying at Walmart. These machines are able to lift up to 400 kilograms of water from lakes using technology that's very much akin to the type of tech used on helicopters today. But we're really talking here about a machine that is heavy enough to manage the updrafts and downdrafts during wildfires and really able to pack enough water to make a significant change on wildfires.
0: And that change would depend not just on the payload of one drone, but on the way that you could make these drones swarm over the fire. So when you think about the fires that you were watching at nighttime north of Whistler, how many drones would you need to drop payloads in order to arrest that fire?
1: That is exactly the concept of operation that we have been working on here for 3 years. One drone able to carry 300 kilograms of water is simply not enough to make appreciable difference. Now, if you put three of these machines in quick succession, we're talking about the equivalent of the payload carried by a medium-sized helicopter. Now, you can imagine nighttime when the temperatures are lower, relative humidity is higher, and winds are lower, we can have a significant impact on those fires during nighttime hours, where everybody in the industry tells us night is the right time to be attacking wildfires. We understand right now that the risk to human life is so high, and that is why traditionally wildfires are not being addressed at night.
0: So if this

Public Enemy with Burn, Hollywood Burn, Sausage Factory by Steve Carraway, and Boy by Willow. And Brian Chipperfield of Saskatoon guessed the headline that we were looking for. Quentin Tarantino calls contemporary Hollywood a flavorless sausage factory. Congratulations, Brian. The Day 6 tote bag will be on its way to you soon. He has a way with words, Tarantino. And now, here's this week's clue.

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1: And we're looking for the story that connects those riffs. 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One right answer will be picked at random. The prize is a Day 6 tote bag. 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

0: That's our show for this week. Day 6 was produced by Lori Allen, Annie Bender, Michelle Parisi, and Pedro Sanchez. Our intern is Addie Tiller. Our senior producer is Gord Westmacott. And I'm Brent Bambury. It's 6 days to Parliament's last sitting before summer break, 2 days till the G7 summit in France, and 7 days till we meet again on day 6.
1: Okay, this feels a little bit, ayahuasca.

0: Sir Poopak.
1: Wow! As I pull the tail, the wings are flapping.
0: And that is a movable version of an origami crane.
1: It's so cool!
0: Yes.
2: This is where the difference between the two types of paper we used, washi and kami, really becomes clear.
1: Mine looks more like quite jerky, whereas yours are more smooth.
0: Yeah, and those I think would be more like forced to move.

0: You're welcome.
1: Thanks for having us.
2: That's all we've got time for today. If you want to let us know what you think about the show or you have questions for us, send an email to thefifthfloor@bbc.co.uk. We love hearing from you. You can write to us at thefifthfloor, all one word, @bbc.co.uk.

0: You're particularly worried about de-skilling. I wanted to ask, what kind of de-skilling do you have in mind, and how might AI contribute to that?
1: Technological de-skilling occurs when someone loses a skill that they have in virtue of being too dependent on a particular technology. So we're likely all familiar with this in our own lives, right? A familiar example is people getting much worse at navigating with a map because they rely on GPS. Calculators can make us worse at mental arithmetic. And focus functions on cameras can make us worse at judging focus depth and composition by eye. There's a lot of discussions about how AI and de-skilling now. There are concerns that students, for example, have become de-skilled by their reliance on chatbots, and that there is no safe way to trust them in using chatbots in their writing and in their education. There's concerns that sort of radiologists have lost some of their diagnosing skills in virtue of their reliance on AI. And philosophers like Shannon Valler have suggested that soldiers using AI-mediated weapon systems at a distance will lose important ethical skills and virtues that are acquired on the battlefield. Now, de-skilling isn't always bad, of course. In fact, we can, by using technologies, lose certain skills, but gain other important skills in the process. But the worry I mentioned above is that AI in sports threatens to rob athletes of the chance to exhibit skills by which they exhibit and exercise certain virtues. Precisely the kinds of virtues that Olympianism is founded upon. Again, you know, courage, bravery, initiative. These are the kinds of things we love to see in sports. Now, there's a second concern in this area, and that is that if the skills exhibited at the top level of athletic performance and sporting endeavor become so sophisticated and so dependent on AI and data analysis, then this threatens to create over time more and more of an unbridgeable divide between the kinds of games that are played in institutional high-level sports and the form of sporting practices that are available to the public or those without certain technologies. They might just be best characterized in those scenarios as eventually playing different games. So this intuitively collides with the typical traditional ideals of Olympic sports as available to everyone, right? If the games were designed to exemplify the spirit of inclusiveness and showcase instead a kind of a way of participating in sports that is available only to very certain few, then I think this needs at least to be highlighted. If such a divide worsens, then it seems to be an anathema to the Olympics and what they're supposed to be about. I'd say also that, so the philosopher Jim Perry has said that Olympic suitable sports are those that are distinctively human. Now, although he urges that this doesn't mean that machines or technologies have no place in sports, it does mean, and I think a lot of people would be sympathetic with this idea, that they

0: institution. We don't know exactly. This will be future research. And then this information is given to the nerve fibers, we assume. And then the nerve fibers transmit this information to the brain, and then the pigeon can decide, yeah, go east, west, north.
1: Yeah.
2: And I know this is beyond the realm of what we can know, but kind of doubling up on Gabe's question,

0: they would feel if they were in the position that we were in and that we are in. But the truth is, I'm open to feeling anything. Like, the chips have flown out the window, right? That ship has sailed. I put Hirsch in the ground on September 2nd, 2024. So all of this after that I'm in is a completely different universe. And I am completely open to whatever feelings come my way.
1: I'm speaking today with Rachel Goldberg-Polin. Her book is called When We See You Again, and will continue in just a moment. This is the New Yorker Radio Hour.

0: They were a sponsor. And as the series went on, it became clear that Steve Ballmer wanted to establish he, in fact, was a victim of Joe Sandberg. Lost his investment, the $50 million, and he put in another $10 million in the spring of 2023.
1: So what's going to happen to him?
0: Well, the NBA launched an investigation.
1: And where is that investigation now?
0: The investigation is ongoing. They hired Wachtell Lipton, their preferred outside counsel, a big white shoe law firm who I have visited with and talked with. And they have the joy of, I suppose, subscribing to my show and trying to make sure that they're not missing anything and vice versa.
1: What would be the upshot if they determine that your story is true? What do you think would happen to Steve Ballmer?
0: What we are describing here is the largest salary cap circumvention scheme in the history of the NBA and possibly professional sports. I have not done the analytics across all sports. I just know that the money here and the ambition here, in which this company, which was supposed to go public, was also a team sponsor and was also selling carbon credits to the team. And the owner was personally invested. And you had Kawhi Leonard secretly being paid off to the side, allegedly, to circumvent the cap. This is a level of enmeshing with a fraudulent entity that raises questions that, I should also say, the federal government has recently been reexamining. And I say this because one of the things that we also reported deeper into the series is the existence of a whistleblower complaint that was filed by two Aspiration employees in February of 2023.
1: And you're continuing to drop episodes about this.
0: Yeah. Yeah.
1: Now, here's the problem. We go to sports as human beings for escape. So do your fellow sports writers celebrate you for this kind of investigative work? What's the reaction?
0: I have been very, I think, deliberate in signaling whenever possible. The water is real warm where I am.
1: Jump in.
0: Jump on in. The pool is empty, largely. And there's not only now substance, but there is now attention. There is juice. It is fun to talk about investigative journalism in sports. It gets to the thing that fans, I think, and I'm so grateful that they feel this way, are actually intrigued by.
1: They are.
0: I have been, on paper, carbon credits, salary cap circumvention, guy who's the most boring superstar in sports, arguably.
1: He's up there. He's up there.
0: Those are not the ingredients for an algorithmic viral success. And yet, I have been heartened that whether it's the way that we have been reporting this story, maybe even just the basic premise of we're going to take on an entity that has $145 billion plus and telling you what they don't want you to know, that's exciting to fans, it turns out. And so I have been heartened by that. And yet, when I signal and I get to part 10 and I'm backed by a whistleblower complaint in which specifically they're saying carbon credits to circumvent the cap involving Kawhi Leonard, they are spelling it out before I ever published episode one, which is so vindicating on some level. As much as I am doing that and urging people to join me in the pool, it kind of feels like I'm the guy who is the proverbial turd.
1: At the garden party.
0: Inside the pool itself. Like, we got out of here, actually, because of you. And that has been a little disappointing.
1: You feel lonely.
0: It is. It is lonely. And I wish it was not as lonely as it has been.
1: But isn't that because I'm watching ESPN because I'm escaping CNN or the like? Precisely because I can't stand to listen to any more politics or corruption or the horrible parts of public life?
0: I think that in fairness, a bunch of people, because I worked at ESPN, it did feel sometimes like, and I want to credit my friend Ethan Strauss for this metaphor, but like, sports television is a vending machine that typically sells candy.
1: Yeah.
0: And sometimes
1: You're the broccoli guy?
0: I'm the sardine. Popped out. I wanted something sweet. What is this? What is this ancient fish? And in that regard, I get it. But I think what's been so heartening is that sports, where we are now, sports have never been more valuable. In this era of fragmentation in which sports media has been deeply disrupted in the ways that you led with,

Good morning. This is The Weekender. It is Sunday, June the 14th. I'm Marty Derby, sitting in for Jared Monkman this morning. Coming up in this hour of the program, we're going to speak with the CBC's Alicia Wang on why men, despite being almost half of Canada's caregivers, continue to face difficulty with getting some support for the work that they do. Also coming up, one man's trash. You've heard the saying, one man's trash is another man's treasure. We're going to hear from an Albertan artist who uses scrap metal to make art, and it's a practice that has amassed him a following, a big one, on social media.

Well, we've got your weather forecast throughout the two territories and parts of Nunavut and northern British Columbia, and of course the current temperatures as the morning rolls along. But let's get you underway this morning with a little music from Celine Dion. It's an old one.

And it is 16 minutes after 6 o'clock on this new day. And on this new day, here's what you can expect in your weather forecast. Nice looking day in Yellowknife, getting up to 22 degrees under sunny skies. Fort Smith, you can expect a mixture of sun and cloud. You may see some showers, perhaps even a thunderstorm later on this afternoon. And 24 degrees. Lutsakay, a mixture of sun and cloud for you, and 16 degrees. In Fort Resolution, a mixture of sun and cloud. You'll get up to 15 today. Hay River's going to be sunny, up to 20 degrees. Fort Providence, sunshine. Your forecast high for the day is 26. Fort Simpson will be sunny and 27. Fort Liard, a mixture of sun and cloud, and 28 degrees in the forecast. For the North Slave region, you're looking for sunshine today and 22. Wrigley, sunny, a little windy today. Nice warm day, though, 27 degrees. Norman Wills, sunshine coming your way and 29 degrees. Fort Good Hope will be sunny, windy, getting all the way up to 30 today. Delaney, sunshine for you and 21. Colville Lake, sunny skies. We're looking for some fog patches early this morning. They will dissipate, as they say.

today around noon, getting up to 21 degrees. For the South Delta region, including Fort McPherson and Sikacik, a mixture of sun and cloud for you, getting up to 20 today. Iqaluit will see a mixture of sun and cloud and 14. Inuvik, cloudy and 18 degrees. Tuktoyaktuk, cloudy today and 9 degrees for a high. In Pawlatuck, you've got mostly cloudy skies. You may see some shower activity. Your temperature will fall to 7 today. In Sax Harbour, mostly cloudy and 4. Utahaktuk getting up to 12 degrees. Cambridge Bay, sunny and 8 degrees. 18 after 6 o'clock.

That is Billie Eilish and Birds of a Feather. Take a look at the weather forecast for the Yukon. We do have an updated forecast coming in for the Northwest Territory, so we'll bring that to you before the end of the hour. Some changes in the temperatures that we gave you a little earlier. In most cases, a little warmer than we initially thought. So, but in Whitehorse today, it will be mostly cloudy, getting up to 17. Teslin, cloudy today, also at 17. Then you've got cloudy skies, quite windy this morning. They should ease off by this afternoon. 17 degrees for you, 17 as well in Haines Junction. Kluane Lake, a mixture of sun and cloud, windy, and 18 degrees.

0: for the folks in Pelly and in CarMax. Good morning. Mostly cloudy skies for you again. You're going to see fairly windy conditions, particularly this morning, getting up to 20 degrees. Faro and Ross River, mostly cloudy today and 21. And then Beaver Creek, cloudy and some shower activity, 18 degrees. Mayo is going to become cloudy this morning. You'll get up to 21. A mixture of sun and cloud in Dawson City today, 22 degrees. In Old Crow, continuing warm, quite windy as well, and 24 degrees. Along the Dempster, sunny skies for you today, getting up to 23. And in Watson Lake, it's going to be cloudy today. You should see a high today of around 22 degrees. 23 minutes now after 6 o'clock, and you know the old trash to treasure saying. Well, David McCauley, who's known online as the upcycler, really takes that saying literally. I mean, he turns ordinary metal scraps into environmentally friendly art. His passion eventually brought him fame and millions of followers. Let's go to Dave's studio, which is in Fallon, Alberta, about 31 kilometers west of Wetaskiwin.
1: I'm David Coffey. I'm a Canadian artist here based in Alberta, just south of Edmonton, and this is a place we call the Zoo. We take repurposed metals and turn them into artwork. So whether it's propane tanks, cutlery, farm equipment, anything that we can find laying around and that doesn't have a purpose any longer, we find a purpose for it and make it beautiful again. So we want your propane tanks. We could actually go and outsource these brand new overseas for cheaper than what it cost me to get them landed here as a repurposed item. Landfills won't take them. Recyclers won't take them anymore. The cost of recycling a propane tank now is far greater than the metal it's actually worth. My aunt was actually passing away, and she pulled me into her deathbed. And it's a hard story to hear, but she pulled me in and said, "Jordy, just have a happy life." She called me Jordy. That's my middle name. And just live a happy life. And I sat up from that moment. I'm like, man, I'm not happy. But instead of going out, I came down to the shop and I grabbed nuts and bolts and started making artwork out of it, right? Started to just use that expression and I started to put it on the internet with my friends. Like, man, that's awesome, that's awesome. It's heart-wrenching, but it's actually fuel. One of the biggest things here is turning pain into power. I do a morning live. So it's a gratitude live where I share my gratitude every day and ask people to share theirs. Quick morning live though. I'm grateful for the amazing opportunities that I have and that I am attracting. I'm grateful because TikTok has actually provided me that community that kept me going. Facebook has definitely taken off. We're almost, I think we're 815,000 followers on Facebook now. We just had one that hit 23 million, and yeah, it's crazy. It was until 18 months ago, really. 18, 19 months ago is when it started to be able to pay the bills, pay the power bill, pay the gas bill. And I've had people from Australia stop in. They were flying through and they made a special trip just to come here. I've had people come up from Nashville, Tennessee. But from all over to come and to see this place. And yes, people just come out and they drop stuff off, whether it's silverware, they mail it. Like, we have mail packages all the time, but people will now drive out here and drop propane tanks off just to get rid of them because there's no other place for them. My guess is we need 5,000 to 6,000 propane tanks this year alone to meet the demand of what we've built.
2: We got a jellyfish, we got a seahorse. This one, first place at KD's last year.
1: I would really like to have some artists come out here and have them come stay on the property and build something to leave behind so they can have that lasting legacy here with us. I can inspire one person to do it, that's enough for me. But I can inspire thousands.
0: And David McCauley is known online as the Upcycler. He makes environmentally friendly art in Alberta. And thanks to CBC reporter Lena Isada for bringing us that story.

And that is Marianas Trench and Beside You at 6:30 on a Sunday morning. We've got your current weather conditions coming up in just a moment. But first, I want to update you with the latest, the newest forecasts throughout the Northwest Territories, looking particularly at your forecast high for the day. There are some changes, particularly for the folks in the Delta, but let's run them down for you. In Yellowknife today, you'll get up to 22 degrees. Fort Smith, your high today, 24. Lutzke, 16. Fort Resolution, 15. Hay River getting up to 20. Fort Providence, a high of 26. Fort Simpson, 27. Fort Liard getting up to 28 degrees. For the North Slave region today, sunny and 22. Wrigley getting up to 27. Norman Wells, windy and 29. Fort Good Hope, sunny, getting up to 30 degrees today. Delaney, 21. Colville Lake today, getting up to 21 degrees. In the South Delta region, and these are the numbers that have changed quite a bit from the earlier forecast. For the South Delta region, sunny, 29 degrees. Iqaluit, sunny and 27. Inuvik, you're going to get up to 29 degrees today. Tuktoyaktuk, a high today of 20. Pawlatuck, sunny and 17. Sax Harbor, cloudy skies today. Mixture of sun and cloud, and your high today is going to be 4 degrees. Ulahaktuk, sunny and 5 degrees. It's 28 minutes now before the top of the hour.

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1: You're listening to the Sunday morning edition of The Weekender. Good to have you along this morning. Here's what things look like outside today in Yellowknife. Right now you're sitting at 13 degrees. Iqaluit is 12 degrees. Delaunay, 9 degrees. Fort Good Hope at 11. Fort Liard is 9 degrees this hour. Fort McPherson, you're at 10 degrees. Fort Providence, 7. Fort Reliance is 6 degrees. In Fort Resolution, you're checking in at 11 this morning. Good morning in Fort Simpson. Your temperature right now, 9 degrees. Fort Smith once again getting a warm start to the day at 16. Hay River is 12. Inuvik also 12 degrees this hour. Lutsake, 11 degrees. Norman Wells is 15. Pawlatuck now at 6 degrees. Sax Harbor, minus 2 degrees. Taktiaktuk, 5. Utahaktuk is 2 degrees. Wrigley is at 8. Cambridge Bay, 3 degrees. Good morning in Whitehorse. You're at 10 degrees. Beaver Creek at 11. Burwash is 10. Carmax, 12 degrees. Dawson City sitting at 14. Faro at 7. In Haines Junction this morning, it is 6 degrees. Mayo, your temperature right now is 11. Old Crow, 12 degrees. Teslin, 7 degrees. And Watson Lake this hour is 9 degrees. This is The Weekender, and it's a little blue dot that has a huge impact on our lives. And we'll talk about that. That's coming up on Sunday Magazine. And it's never also been easier to discover new music. Now, every streaming and social media platform has an algorithm with a pretty good idea of what you might like to hear. But encountering new music in the real world has a special power. Paolo Pietropaolo is the host of In Concert on CBC Music, and he's exploring that concept on this week's show.

Sometimes you stumble onto new music in the darndest, most unexpected ways. Maybe it's something you hear floating out of someone else's backyard or car window on a summer's day, and it perks up your ears and opens up a whole new world to you. As long as your ears are open to that, other people's music can feel welcoming, or it can feel invasive, too. Depending on what it is, how it's being used, what you're in the mood for that day. But when the circumstances are right, other people's music can be a wonderful revelation. For me, the memory that sticks out the most of this sort of thing wasn't really about music I overheard, but just a chance encounter I had while traveling through Italy in the summer of 1999, fresh out of university. I was visiting the city of Perugia in Umbria and its gorgeous historic city center. At the time, the Umbria Jazz Festival was on, and I had thought I might catch some free outdoor concerts in the piazza or the giardini. I found cheap accommodations at one of the hostels in town. And as you do at hostels, somehow I started chatting with David, a guy from San Diego with an Italian background who was doing the same thing I was, traveling through the motherland on a shoestring budget while on summer holiday. David wanted to talk about only one thing, the jazz pianist Brad Meldow. Today, Meldow is an elder statesman of the piano, one of the most decorated pianists alive, much admired for his work as a jazz pianist, for his mastery of improvisation, and his ability to work in multiple genres, including classical music. Now, at the time, Meldow was still an up-and-coming young whippersnapper doing the European festival tour. I had never heard of him, but David from San Diego was insistent. He had one objective that day, and it was to secure tickets to Meldow's solo concert that night at Perugia's opera house, the Teatro Morlacchi. He urged me to join him in his quest. I wasn't really willing to spend a pile of money I didn't have on an artist I didn't know anything about. While I gawked at the fountains and the palazzi, David went off on his quest, and somehow he came into possession of a pair of tickets. Now, I'm a little fuzzy on the details. It may be that someone gave them to him. I can't remember exactly. He was a pretty persuasive guy, and his enthusiasm for Meldow was infectious. And me, I was just the lucky fellow who had been patient enough to listen to him go on and on. He gave me one of the tickets, and my mind proceeded to be blown. Meldow played a long solo concert, improvising on everything from well-known jazz standards to new classics. He played a long improvisation on Mother Nature's Son by the Beatles, and an even longer one on Radiohead's Paranoid Android, which at that time was still only 2 years old. It was unforgettable. One of those magical nights of music that stays with you forever. Today, Meldow is especially famous for his Beatles and Radiohead interpretations. Here's one of them.

0: That is Brad, Mel, and Dan, Here, There, and Everywhere. On In Concert this afternoon, Paolo's got a concert featuring Mel Dow, improvising on a symphony orchestra, and performing his own piano concerto. You can hear In Concert every day, or every Sunday, rather, from 11 a.m. to 3 p.m. on CBC Music. 15 minutes now before 7 o'clock here on The Weekender. And June is Men's Health Month. And while we're talking about those who need support, it's also important to talk about those who provide support. Almost half of Canada's unpaid informal caregivers, those who take care of family and friends, are male. But they often face increased stigma, which can make it hard to find and access support. To find out more about this, this is CBC producer Alicia Wang. Hi, Alicia.
1: Morning.
0: So why do men actually face this stigma?
1: Well, people kind of have very strong assumptions about who they expect to do caregiving, and they don't really expect it to be men, even though men do make up 46% of informal caregivers in Canada. And that perception starts really early on. I spoke to Toni Schmader, who's the head of psychology at the University of British Columbia, and she had research that found that kids as young as 6 years old already had that perception that women are more caring. She asked kids if it was important to help and care for others, and here's what they said.
2: Little boys are less likely. I mean, all kids tend to agree with those statements, but girls agree with them more strongly than little boys do. And the degree to which kids endorse that value of care predicts the degree to which they can imagine a future where they might go into an occupation like nursing, or they imagine that they might, be the person in their future family who cares for their kids.
1: So it was honestly kind of shocking to me that from such a young age, you can already form like the foundation of the stigma that you'll have for a very long time going forward.
0: Well, then why is it important to have specific support for men caregivers?
1: That kind of support, that kind of directed support, can offer a specific kind of connection. And of course, it's important for all caregivers to reach out and find those supports, but especially for men, because they're a group that's already less likely to do so. I talked to Stephanie Chan, who's a senior living advisor, and she owns Two Care Planning and Caregiving Services. And she shared her anecdotal experience working with male caregivers who don't access supports.
3: They tend to deter

0: deteriorate quicker. And I see more obvious signs of mental health issues, isolation, their own health starts to deteriorate. They get very little sleep every night.
1: She mentioned that she has a client who does attend a male peer support group, and he said that it was kind of different to other groups, that again, there was that different sense of belonging where they could kind of

0: caregivers aren't top of mind. We don't hear about them a lot. So then what kind of supports are there out there for them?
1: There are resources like support groups, but they're not always gender specific, which is maybe not inherently a problem. But because of that assumption that women are caregivers, that kind of means that if the resource maybe isn't explicitly towards a specific gender, it may end up just leaning towards women because of that assumption that my bias is like, you know, the branding and the advertising and whatnot. But there's also an issue of men that don't really reach out for these supports, and that begins when they don't even identify that they are caregivers. I talked to Avi Parmar about this. He's a caregiver. He's been a caregiver for over 10 years and is currently looking after his dad who has early onset dementia.
2: I found initially when I started, it took me around at least 5 to 7 years to identify as a caregiver. I was not willing to do that. Once I accepted myself as a caregiver, the next layer of the onion was, I'm a male caregiver. And then the following one was, I'm a culturally diverse caregiver. So every time I peeled off a layer of the onion, I found support systems that resonated with where I am in my journey.
1: So as you kind of heard there, if you don't identify as a caregiver, even if there are resources out there for men in caregiving, they're not going to be helpful if those men don't even know that they're part of the group that could benefit from them. But once that journey begins, it can be very, very valuable.
0: So what do you think the next steps would be in building that support?
1: Well, firstly, there's not a lot of research in the experiences of men in caregiving. I spoke to a researcher at UBC, Nina Gao, who's just beginning a project to try to better understand the experience of men in caregiving and try to understand what kind of messaging or support might resonate with them. But there are also barriers that all caregivers need support for. For example, in the workplace, a boss might not know how to react if you as an employee tell them that you're a caregiver, as Avi told me his experience went.
2: I remember the first recognition I got from Ontario Health as a caregiver. This was way back in 2024. And I remember not sharing that at my work because I knew my manager would not know how to react. And this is for a person who is working in a healthcare hospital setting where we are taught to care about people, right? But at the same time, we do not give ourselves that break.
1: And so you kind of heard there, caregiving can almost make workplaces think that you're somehow less professionally committed, even though a lot of caregivers do have full-time jobs. So really, the effort to improve support for caregivers is a thing that needs to happen across a lot of different barriers, across gender, occupation, even culture.
0: Lisa, thank you so much for your time this morning.
1: Thank you. I really appreciate it.
0: And our thanks to Alicia Wang for that story. That takes us to 9 minutes now before 7 o'clock, and time to talk about that little blue dot. It's a little blue dot that really has had a huge impact on our lives. This weekend on CBC Radio's The Sunday Magazine, host Pia Chattopadhyay will speak with journalist Catherine Dunn, all about the surprising history of GPS. The technology was initially a wartime invention, but recent GPS jamming and spoofing have shown it's increasingly vulnerable on the battlefield.
3: In parts of the world where conflict has been rising, they've already known about this for a while. So a good example is the East Mediterranean. When I started covering this or looking at this back in 2018, there was so much disruption going on in the East Mediterranean, and it was a bad place to not know exactly where you were. And when we say disruption, it would be a boat would be coming into port, and it would look like they were in the mountains in Cyprus. Like they were up in the mountains. Of course, they weren't, but you have a very, very built-up stretch of coastline. And if you look at where Cyprus is, you know, during the war in Syria, you had Russian warships everywhere. You had Turkish jets coming in and out of the airspace without warning. You had British, you know, warships, French. They would basically be like, everybody is here. And it is not a place where you don't want to know where you are and you don't want to be aware. So Cyprus has been warning about this for a while. And on the front lines in Ukraine, even before kind of the full-scale invasion of the war in the Donbass, they basically didn't have GPS anymore.

0: So, Ukraine will be finding out in real time, and they're very, very circumspect about it, of course, but they'll be finding out in real time what it means to have civil infrastructure that cannot depend on GPS, because anywhere near the front lines in Ukraine, they won't be able to depend on it anymore. It's just completely disrupted. And that will be affecting, again, their critical infrastructure. That'll be affecting time, industrial time. Electricity grids, logistics, telecoms base stations. Yeah. And anywhere near in Eastern Europe or the Nordics, they're also kind of going through this. So it is a big risk. And pilots are one group that have been saying more and more, as you can watch the warnings come into the ICAO, which is of course in Montreal, the UN aviation body. And every year the warnings get more and more severe, saying this is a real problem. We don't want to find out what happens if we don't deal with this. So yeah, the warnings have been there for a while, but they're starting to kind of burst more into the mainstream, I would say, in the last year.
1: That is Pia Chattopadhyay speaking with journalist Catherine Dunn. You can hear their full conversation this weekend on The Sunday Magazine. Catch the show this Sunday morning, 9 o'clock on CBC Radio, and of course on the CBC Listen app.

Good Sunday morning and welcome to The Weekender. I'm Marty Derby, sitting in for Gerard McMahon again this morning. And coming up in this hour of the programme, we're going to take you to an Ontario high school that's going World Cup crazy. Now, not only does it have students from many of the countries coming to play in Toronto, but one of its former students is actually playing for Team Canada. That's coming up shortly. And Thorin Lokes has been chasing a massive adventure over the past few years, canoeing across North America. Well, he's reached the end of the line, and he spoke with AirPlay's Dave White. That conversation is ahead.

It's 12 minutes now past 7 o'clock here on the weekend. Let's take a look at your weather forecast as into the Northwest Territories and parts of Nunavut. Beginning with Yellowknife, where it's going to be mostly sunny and a nice looking day. You should get up to 22 degrees today. Fort Smith, a mixture of sun and cloud coming your way. Chance of a shower or even a thunderstorm later on this afternoon. 24 degrees is your forecast high. Lutsuke, you're going to get up to 16 today. Fort Resolution, a mixture of sun and cloud, and 15 degrees. Sunny skies for Hay River and 20 today. Fort Providence, sunny skies and 26. Fort Simpson, you've got sunshine in your forecast and 27 degrees. Fort Liard will get up to 28 degrees today. In the North Slave region, sunny and 22. Wrigley, sunshine and 27. Dermot Wells will be sunny and windy today, 29 degrees. For Good Hope, sunny, windy, even warmer, getting up to 30 today. Delaney, sunshine in your forecast and 21 degrees.

Silver Lake, sunny skies and 21. In the South Delta region, including Fort McPherson and Sikachik, sunshine, a little windy this afternoon, but a warm day, 29 degrees. Iqaluit's going to be sunny, getting up to 27. Inuvik, you've got sunny skies, a little windy this afternoon, and 29 degrees for a high. Taktiaktuk's going to be mostly sunny today and 20. Politic, sunshine and 17. Sax Harbor, cloudy, some drizzle this morning. Chance of freezing drizzle, in fact. And your high today is going to be 4 degrees. Urhaktuk today, a mixture of sun and cloud and 8 degrees. And in Cambridge Bay, a mixture of sun and cloud, also getting up to 8 degrees.

Robbie Robertson, shine your light at 20 minutes after 7 o'clock here on The Weekender. In Whitehorse today, it's going to be mostly cloudy, a little windy this morning, getting up to 17 degrees. Tasman cloudy skies for you, also getting up to 17 as well for Atlin. Haines Junction, you're going to be cloudy. You may see some shower activity this afternoon and 17 degrees. Kluane Lake, a mixture of sun and cloud, a little windy, getting up to 18. Pelly and Carmax is going to be mostly cloudy and windy today. 20 degrees is your forecast high. In Faro and in Ross River, it's going to be mostly cloudy today with a chance of showers. 21 degrees. Good morning in Beaver Creek. Cloudy skies and your forecast. A chance of showers this afternoon. And looking at a high today of 18. Mayo is going to be mostly cloudy today and you should get up to 21 degrees. In Dawson City, expect a mixture of sun and cloud throughout the day. Fairly windy this morning and 22 degrees. In Old Crow, once again, the warm spot in that territory. Sunny and windy today. 24 degrees is the forecast high. Along the Dempster, you'll see sunshine today. A little few more clouds this afternoon and 23 degrees. In Watson Lake, it's going to be cloudy today, getting up to 22 degrees.

0: Music from A Star Is Born, Lady Gaga, and Shallow. The time right now is 25 minutes after 7 o'clock here on The Weekender. Well, for one high school near Toronto, the World Cup is really an extra big deal. Not only does Dante Alighieri Academy have students from most of countries who are playing the World Cup games in Toronto, but one of its former students actually played for Team Canada as they took on Bosnia. Reporter Hayden Waters dropped by the school before the big game.
1: Hi, my name is Nicholas. I'm a grade 12 student at Dante Alighieri.
2: Okay, and tell me who you're cheering for this World Cup.
1: Canada and Croatia.
2: Why those two teams?
1: Because Croatia is my background and I'm born in Canada.
2: And tell me what it means for Croatia, because they're coming to play in Toronto. So what does that mean for seeing this team that you're partially cheering for actually playing in Toronto?
1: It means a lot. I'm going to go to the hotel actually that they stay at to see if I can meet any of them.
2: Oh, how are you going to figure out where they're staying?
1: I already figured it out. I forgot the name, but I know which hotel it is downtown. My sister found out. We're going to line out, try and get their attention to get a picture, maybe an autograph. Those are like almost my idols. Like to get a picture with them, I'd put that up on my wall just to have forever as a memory.
2: Why are they your idols exactly?
1: Just how they move in the midfield. I'm a midfielder, so I try to base my game on how they play a lot. Their composure, how calm they are on the ball. They try to not take too much time, but they already know what they're going to do before they get the ball.
2: Can you imagine what it's like to have everyone screaming and being so loud and then having that composure? Like, how do they do that exactly?
1: I don't know. I don't think I have that composure. They probably have that with experience, with time.
2: What's the largest crowd that you've played for?
1: Probably the semifinal for the school. I'd say there was around like 200. I can't imagine a game full of like 70,000 how they play.
2: Ticket-wise, what do you make of the ticket prices?
1: Considering it's World Cup and it's only every 4 years, I feel like some aren't too bad. I have two part-time jobs, so I saved up for one, so.
2: Did you get one?
1: Yeah, for Croatia versus Panama.
2: Oh, so you're going to the World Cup?
1: Yeah.
2: You spent a lot of money on that ticket?
1: Yeah, I did.
2: Okay, how much money did you spend on it?
1: Around $490.
2: So how many shifts did you have to do to get that ticket?
1: I'd say six, around six or five.
2: Okay, was it worth it?
1: Yeah, definitely. See Modric? Yeah, it's worth it.
3: Sam, now you and Sani are going to go together.
4: Hi, my name is Sani Sidikandi. I'm in grade 10.
5: Hi, my name is Sanasini Kani, and I'm in grade 10.
2: You guys are twins, but who's older exactly?
5: I am.
2: Okay, by how much?
5: Like, I'll say 2 minutes or something.
2: Who are you cheering for this World Cup?
6: Senegal.
5: Senegal and Canada. I support them because my parents are from there, and I'm also from there, and they have a good back line. Their attacking is very good, and like they're just strong as a team.
2: What about having the World Cup here in Toronto? What does that mean to you exactly?
5: I think the stadium's too small, but it's very good because Canada doesn't really get to showcase like what we have, and like, yeah, like it's just good. Because there's a lot of people from different cultures and it's diverse. So the players will have a good experience in Toronto as well. It's very good that it's in the city. But if there's like a like less cheaper tickets or like some tickets, then yeah, it would be even better for me and my family and my friends to go.
2: Do you both play soccer?

0: or who plays soccer, I guess.
1: I play soccer.
2: Yeah, I do as well.
1: I hope to go professional.
2: Yeah, I hope to be, like, to make it far. And if not, then it's life.
0: What do you have to do to get there, do you think?
2: Train hard and be dedicated to the sport.
3: My name is Emmanuel Nkoma. I'm 18 years old, and I'm from Ghana.
0: And can you tell me who you're cheering for?
3: I'm going to be cheering for Ghana and Canada. My background is Ghana, so, like, you know, I got to support back home in Canada, like, where I live, where I was born. So, you know, grew up watching them play, too. So
0: Ghana's coming to town as well. What will that mean for you in terms of watching this team play and knowing that they're playing just not that far away from here?
3: Yeah, it means a lot. I'm going to go to the fan festival downtown. I'm going to go watch that and support my team, Ghana. Hopefully they win.
0: Who sticks out to you on Team Canada exactly? Who are you keeping your eyes on?
3: I'm going to just keep my eye on Richie Lauria because, you know, he used to come to Dante. I go to Dante. And, yeah, he's a huge part of our history in Dante. It's motivation for me because I know someone that was in my position right now has made it to the World Cup. So it gives me motivation and it pushes me to, like, follow his steps into becoming like him or even better.
0: Do you know any teachers that taught him or anything like that?
3: Yeah, my English teacher right now, Miss Chichella, she taught him in grade 10. And my coach, my soccer coach, Mr. Fortino, he's friends with him too right now.
4: Hi, my name is Mauro Ngaro. I'm a physical and health education teacher. I was Richie's teacher and coach. He came to us in grade 10. He was in my phys ed class and he was in my, he was on the soccer team. And he was very small and petite, like a thin, you know, typical 15-year-old boy. And, but you just saw he had this not only competitive spirit, but he also very, very talented, very technical. He was able to play with bigger boys. So he always played senior. He wasn't out of place. Like, actually, he was always one of the better players, if not the best player on the field. You knew right away, right? There was special talent with those, with their certain players.
0: What kind of legend does Richie have at this school?
4: And not only, you know, he was a great athlete, but he was even a better person. He is even a better person, right? And you try to instill that in the kids, right? That it's not all about, you know, being an athlete, or it's being about being a student athlete and being a good person, right? On the field, you know, you can be a little bit nasty, you could play, right? But off the field, you have to, and on the field also, you always have to be respectful and show good sportsmanship, right? And that brings you a long way. And Richie was that.
0: I walked into the convenience store and he's like on a bag of Lay's.
4: I know. It's so funny to see, right? I texted him, I go, wow, you Messi, you know, Henri, it's like, wow, Beckham. I go, you've made it now. I go, you've made it.
0: Today, he's going to be playing Team Canada. What do you do? How do you take that all in exactly?
4: Oh, it's awesome. It's awesome. It's, you know, to see, like, you know, I'm so excited for Team Canada and to have Richie, you know, one of your former students as part of that team and being a big part of that team is very exciting. And it's fun, right? This is like Christmas for us, right? It's like you wake up every morning. It's like, oh, wow, this is great. We get to watch, you know, Canada play and different countries of the world play.
5: And our thanks to our reporter, Hayden Waters, for that. That was recorded before Friday's game, where Canada, kind of an exciting game, but Canada battled to a draw.

Ricky Martin, Cup of Life. That song, by the way, more than a quarter of a century old. Ricky Martin recorded that back in 1998 when the World Cup was held in France, and yet it still remains, for soccer fans, a bit of an anthem for the sport, at least at that level. Let's take a look at your current condition, see how your morning is shaping up. In Yellowknife right now, it is 14 degrees. Iqaluit is 12. Delaunay, 11 degrees. Fort Good Hope, you're sitting at 13. Fort Liard, 12 degrees. Fort McPherson is 11. Fort Providence, 12 degrees. Fort Reliance, 7. Fort Resolution, 13 degrees. Good morning in Fort Simpson, 13. Fort Smith, you're up to 16 degrees already. Hay River is 13. And Nuvik, good morning, at 14. Lutzeke is at 13. Narmada Wells, you're sitting at 16 degrees. Pawlatuck is 5. Sax Harbor, minus 2 degrees. Tuktoyaktuk, 7. Rahaktuk is 2 degrees. In Wrigley this morning, your temperature is 11 degrees. Cambridge Bay at 5 degrees. Whitehorse right now 9, Beaver Creek's at 11, Burwash 10 degrees, Carmax 12, Dawson City 13 degrees, Faro 10 degrees, Haines Junction you're at 6 degrees for the big festival this weekend, Mayo is 11, Old Crow, nice warm start to the day, 15, Teslin is 9 degrees, and Atlin sitting at 11 degrees. 23 minutes now before 8 o'clock. 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

0: That is Winter Sleep and Weighty Ghost at 19 minutes before 8 o'clock. Thorin Lokes has been on a quest for the past few years. He's been paddling across North America, navigating streams and rivers, big and small. Well, we've been following Thorin along his journey, checking in with him from time to time and sharing some of the music he's inspired to create along the way. And he sent a note earlier this month saying he'd made it. He was finished the trek. Airplay's Dave White caught up with him and asked, well, exactly where he was.
1: Hello, Thorin.
2: Hi.
1: So tell us where you are right now.
2: I am at the Gulf of Mexico at a place called Burns Point Park.
1: Hmm. What's it like?
2: It is humid, jungly. There are lizards and crabs crawling around everywhere, and I have never been happier in my life.
1: Yeah, it's been quite an odyssey, eh? Like, this has been quite a trip, like 4 years, four seasons? Like, how long have you been? Well, tell us, recap what you've been doing.
2: So I paddled a canoe from Astoria, Oregon, to the Gulf of Mexico. I've always had this childhood dream of canoeing across North America, and had different iterations and ideas over the years, and it took a lot longer than I thought it would, but it feels absolutely amazing to be here.

0: Why did it take longer than you thought? I mean, you're an experienced paddler. You did the research. What happened?
1: Yeah, you know, paddling up the Columbia is a lot harder than I thought it would be. I was shocked at how slow going it was. Some days I'd paddle as hard as I could and make it, 3 to 5 miles, especially in a flood year. Mm. And also I was, surprised yet not so surprised how charmed I was by so many towns and good people I met along the way. And as an artist, I just realized, how many times am I going to canoe across North America? And I really wanted to, connect with the people along the way. And I was kind of like a traveling minstrel, pretty much. I played music as I went and got inspired. So some of it was self-inflicted just by being really curious about everything that I saw. And the other part of it was just, storms, currents, bicycling through the Bitterroot Mountains and just, all kinds of, I went through 3 different canoes on the way over as well. So, so much happened.
0: Maybe you haven't had time to fully process it, but when I ask you, like, what was the darkest day or the toughest stretch, what comes to mind?
1: You know, last season I went into November and December, and I was really trying to finish the trip at that time. And I was just pushing myself into, like, kind of the winter time down here. And, coming from the Yukon, I thought, it shouldn't be too bad. And it was very cold, like this humidity. I was feeling disheartened that I wasn't, finishing the journey on the time scale that I thought I would. And I ended up pulling my paddle out in Memphis. And that was probably the greatest low, because I just didn't know when I would come back to complete this trip.
0: Mm. What was it like when you did complete it? I mean, we can sense you're feeling good about things, but, like, tell me about that moment.
1: Oh, goodness. I mean, so I took last year off of the river just to focus on other things in my life and actually record a lot of the music for my upcoming album. And I did manage to paddle a missing piece of the Columbia with a friend, so it kind of kept the spirit of the journey alive. But I still had about 1,000 kilometers to go out of 8,000, and so when I got back into Memphis about a month ago, I just, just the first days on the river, Dave, were just, first off, just knowing that I was in the summer and everything was so much warmer, all the storms and everything I was dealing with just felt like cupcakes and rainbows compared to dealing with those same things in November, December. And there was just this overwhelming feeling that I knew that I was doing exactly what I was meant to do. And that even though it took way longer than I thought, just the friendships that I've made on this river, lifelong friends, how it's come together artistically, and also the adversity that I felt this time around. Like, I'd go through, in the past, I'd kind of go through something stoically and then afterwards be like, oh man, that was a great experience. But I kind of have unlocked a new level of the grind, so to speak, or danger, where, like, something, when I went through a bit of danger or adventure this time around, I really embraced it. Even in the moment, I was just thinking, wow, this is amazing. Like, what a time to be alive. And I kind of took that spirit with me all the way down to the ocean. And, as I paddled around the final bend of the river, the Atchafalaya. So I paddled from the Mississippi into the Atchafalaya, which is just swarming with alligators, actually. And I saw over 30 alligators in the last 4 days paddling.
0: Dude. Wow.
1: And they actually are not that dangerous. Like, they're not, I thought I'd be more nervous than I, maybe it's just that there's not that many people down here, but after a while I kind of felt like they were cheering me on as long as I didn't fall in. Like, they're kind of my constant companions, and I think maybe you do a little bit of mental gymnastics to be like, well, maybe they are smiling at me.
0: Well, I do want to ask you, especially when you start talking about, river travel in the south, and you're

places like Memphis, places you're talking about, so many, like so many songs and stories and novels and so much creativity, that the stuff that we all sort of cherish as a culture comes from there. What was that like for you as someone who was also, you know, interpreting this whole

0: spiders, snakes, alligators. And I kind of experienced all those things on this journey, to be honest. I experienced the big storms and the I had a brown recluse crawling around in my boat that I thought was my friend until someone told me it was a brown recluse.
1: What is that? What's a brown recluse?
0: Brown recluse is like one of the most poisonous spiders in North America. And he was kind of, you know, I'm a bit of a softy. And so he's skidding around in my boat and like, oh, I got a little hitchhiker. And when I pulled into a landing, like my host in Greenville, Mississippi, he just immediately told me what it was. And I was like, oh, okay, I guess he's not my friend. But like, there's just so many things like that, that I think I think that all that adversity that people go through down here on a nature environmental standpoint. I mean, you know, just the humidity alone, like this, as I'm paddling, I'm just absolutely soaked in sweat. I didn't even know I could sweat this much in one lifetime. Just every day, just being soaked in sweat and humidity and all these things. I think I can see how it builds character. And I met a few, you know, older people. One was a veteran and another one was a blues musician, both in their 90s. And they just had this incredible depth to their gratitude for life. And, you know, I asked them for life advice and they both said something similar, which is just to love people and ask good questions. And that really stuck with me. I'm like, man, that definitely is a meaningful piece of what this journey has been for me.
1: Wow. All right. So now one of the reasons we're talking is because you've been planning on, you know, getting some music out that reflects your trip. So what's going on with that?
0: Yeah. So I've been writing music all the way across the country, all the way across North America on this journey. I've been writing songs and play testing them in different places. And I'm really close now. And it's been 4 years. I'm really close to releasing my next album, which is going to be called The Journey. And that's the one good thing about taking so long to complete this trip is that I've had a lot of time to work on my creative projects in the meantime and during. So I'm right on the cusp of releasing that next album.
1: All right. And when will you be back in the territory, Thorin?
0: Man, I really hope in the next few months. You know, I just wanted to talk a little bit about the feeling of paddling into the Gulf, because that feeling was just so overwhelming. Coming into the ocean and it's huge water out there, and there was waves and all kinds of stuff, but just the overwhelming feeling. I just had my emotions just poured out of me after coming this far, and it made me really think of home as well. You know, we live and grew up in such a special part of the world, and the Yukon really has some of the most, you know, stunning, beautiful wilderness anywhere. And, you know, I came all the way across North America to realize that, you know, I had such a piece of my heart actually still belongs in the Yukon. So I definitely want to come back and spend some time with my friends and family, and hopefully some time in the mountains as well.
1: Well, just make sure you're not packing any spiders when you make that trip, eh?
0: Yeah, you know, it's funny because I talk to people down here and they've got the tornadoes, the hurricanes, the alligators, snakes, and we've got the great equalizer, which are the grizzly bears. So they think that's super exotic.
1: Well, Thorin, it's been so nice. I'm really glad you reached out. You know, we've been following you along this journey for a while now, so it's really nice to cap it off. And yeah, maybe when you're back in the territory, whenever that is, we'll have a chance to have a sit down chat again.
0: I would love that, Dave. And you know, if there's one thought that kind of resonates with me, is no matter how long it takes, you can eventually make your dreams happen. And I think that you know, it took, like I said, it took way longer than I thought it would, but in some ways it's that much sweeter.
1: Thank you so much.
0: Thank you.
2: And Thorin Lokes is from the Yukon, and for the past 4 paddling season, he's been making his way across North America. He finished the trip earlier this month. He's also a musician, and he's been working on some music to go along with the trip. And our thanks to Airplay's Dave White for that piece. And he promises when the music is ready, you'll hear it. Well, speaking of human, I guess this song pretty much wraps it up. This is Paul Jantz and Amazon Rain.

And Paul Jantz and Amazon Rain taking us to 2 minutes now before the top of the hour. 2 minutes before 8 o'clock. You're listening to The Weekender. And coming up in the next hour of the program, lots to talk about. We're going to talk about zombie sea cucumbers. Got to be specific. We're going to talk about running a marathon in 7 days in over 7 cars.

Good Sunday morning and welcome to the Weekender. Hope your day's off to a good start, or even better if it hasn't started at all and you're just waiting for that first cup of coffee. Here's what we've got for you in the last hour of the program. Buffalo once roamed the prairies by tens of millions, but they were wiped out over a century. Now the mammal is gradually being reintroduced to its ancestral lands. We're going to hear the story of the Star Blanket Cree Nation welcoming home the bison. And seven marathons in 7 days across seven continents. We'll chat with a Yukoner who's training for the race, and the adventure of a lifetime, no doubt. And we're going to talk about a tiny little sea cucumber found off the coast of Nunavut. They're calling it the zombie cucumber. We'll find out why

And the time right now is 12 minutes after 8 o'clock here on The Weekender. And we'll get your hour underway with a little music from Rascal Flatts.

Rascal Flatts and Changed on the Weekender. In Yellowknife today, you can expect nice sunny skies, 22 degrees. For Fort Smith today, a mixture of sun and cloud should get up to 24. Lutske will see a mixture of sun and cloud and 16. In Fort Resolution, a mixture of sun and cloud and 15 degrees. And if you're in Fort Resolution and you're going, hey, where's my summer? It's coming tomorrow. Tomorrow's sunshine, and you'll get up to 24 degrees, according to the forecast. Hey, River, you'll see sunny skies today as well, and 20. Fort Providence, sunny and 26. Fort Simpson, sunny and 27. Fort Liard, a mixture of sun and cloud, and 28 degrees. For the North Slave region, it's going to be sunny and 22 today. Wrigley, sunny and 27. Normanwell, sunshine and 29. Warm day in Fort Good Hope. Sunny skies, a little windy as we approach noon today. You should get up to 30 degrees today. In Delaney, sunny skies and 21. Colville Lake, you've got sunny skies, also getting up to 21 degrees. Taking a look now at the South Delta region, including Fort McPherson and Sikachik. Sunny skies, 29, increasingly cloudy overnight, and 16. Tomorrow's going to be cloudy and 26 degrees. In Iqaluit, sunny skies for you, a warm day, 27. Inuvik, you're getting up to you'll have sunny skies, and you're getting up to 29 degrees. Tuktoyaktuk, good morning, sunshine for you, and 20 degrees. Pawlituk, you'll be mostly sunny today, and 17. Sax Harbor, cloudy for you. A chance of some freezing drizzle this morning and 4 degrees. Uruhaktak, a mixture of sun and cloud and 7 degrees. Cambridge Bay, a mixture of sun and cloud and 8 degrees.

Let's take a quick look at the forecast for the Yukon now. In Whitehorse, Teslin, and Atlin, good morning. Mostly cloudy for you today, getting up to 17 degrees. In Kluane Lake area, a mixture of sun and cloud, a little windy, and 18. Pelly and Carmax, cloudy, windy, 20 degrees. Faro and Ross River, mostly cloudy and 21. In Beaver Creek, mostly cloudy and 18. Mayo, mostly cloudy, 21. Dawson City, good morning. You're going to see a mixture of sun and cloud today, a little breezy this morning as well, and 22 degrees. Old Crow, sunny and 24. Along the Dempster, sunny skies, a little windy as well, and you'll get up to 23 degrees. In Watson Lake today, you're looking for cloudy skies and 22 degrees. This is the Weekender, and it's 20 minutes after 8 o'clock.

That is Shaboozy and Good News at 23 minutes after 8 o'clock here on The Weekender. Well, the return of the bison to some Indigenous communities in North America is a story that is filled with emotion. Bison or buffalo once numbered more than 30 million, but over the course of a century, they were wiped out. Now, there's been a campaign to revive the population and release them to parts of the prairies where they once roamed. Star Blanket Cree Nation is the latest First Nation community in Saskatchewan to

0: Welcome Bison Back to the Land. Brian Enias is a senior producer at CBC Indigenous. He was there to share the story, and that's where we reached him. Hi, Brian.
1: Good morning.
0: Now, you actually witnessed the release of the bison to the Star Blanket Cree Nation. Can you take us there and describe the scene for us?
1: Sure. To put it simply, it was quite amazing. We had 17 bison, and they had waited for about 12 hours to be freed from the trailer that they were in that brought them from Alberta. But once they figured out what was happening, they really just took off and shot out of that trailer, and they finally entered their new home in Star Blanket Cree Nation to the northeast of Regina. Here's Elder Sharon Strongarm. She and other people from the community braved a May-long weekend snowstorm to watch the animals come home.
2: And then the Cree word for that is Pekiwewak, Wop, Aswawamustoswak. They're finally home here in our community.
0: Well, what was the reaction like in the community?
1: People told me that they were prepared to bring the bison home, but what they weren't prepared for was just how emotional and spiritual the day was.
2: I lived to see that day, you know, and my grandchildren and my great-grandchildren, very, very excited, you know. I know they don't understand, but in time they will.
1: Ariane Star Blanket led the team from Star Blanket Cree Nation that coordinated the buffalo's return. And she says that there was one moment from the day that really captured just how important it was to everyone who watched them unload.
3: For me, I think just the moment of hearing the songs when the trailer arrived with the buffalo, and then feeling the hooves, as you know, the vibration when they hit the ground, I could feel that. I felt that healing energy, and for me that was probably one of the most powerful moments I've ever experienced, and it brought a lot of emotion, and not just me, but I looked around to my relatives and my community, and there was, you know, tears of joy there.
1: She says that the bison coming home is something that's been in the making for generations. Her late grandfather, a former chief, Irvin Star Blanket, dreamed of seeing the animals roaming the Cree Nation's lands.
3: And he would talk about it and say, you know, someday we need to bring back the buffalo to the people for healing and for food sovereignty. And to have that bestowed upon us today is, you know, just one of the greatest legacies he left for us.
0: Well, let's talk about the wider context here. Remind us actually what happened to the bison in North America.
1: So historically, bison have been slaughtered in great numbers, almost to extinction, actually. Overhunting is one factor. Different parts of the animal were used for a variety of different reasons by settlers and First Nations alike. But disease also played a role in decimating the bison population. And as elder and knowledge keeper Wendell Starblanket told us, he and others believed that the animal was actually targeted by the colonizer specifically to hurt First Nations people.
4: Is they tried to take away the buffalo from us because they knew it would undermine our kinship, our Wakutawin, our relationship to one another. He put us in residential schools, forbade us from speaking our languages, participating in our ceremonies, and part of that was understanding our relationship to the buffalo and with the buffalo.
1: Now, over the last 10 years or so, we've seen a lot of efforts right across the prairies and right up to the Rocky Mountains to restore the animal's population. In 2017, Banff National Park reintroduced 16 plains bison, and as of 2 years ago, the count there was 130. And First Nations on both sides of the border have signed something called the Buffalo Treaty. Nations involved in the Buffalo Treaty work together to share herds, as well as promoting the animal's place in their cultures. And they sort of promote conservation, health, education, and research, too. Star Blanket Cree Nation joined that agreement. And what we saw earlier this spring was really the culmination of years of hard work by people there.
0: You know, it's really interesting to hear the emotion behind this, but there's a practical side. So what happens next in the care and the protection of the bison on the lands?
1: Yeah, so the community's already named three people who are going to take care of the bison. Ariane Star Blanket says that they actually intentionally chose two of them for their youth to sort of ensure that there's generations of knowledge about taking care of the animals in Star Blanket. And what I learned is it's actually a bit of a family affair, too. Mike Starr,

0: His son Tristan Starr Denemy and his nephew Austin Elliott are all responsible for the new herd, and together they're learning to care for the bison.
1: It's like we've worked cattle and horses our whole lives, and that's a lot different, right? And like I said, it's a learning process. The other nations, we did a couple things with them when they're buffalo, so we're slowly learning as we go along, right?
0: Star Denemy says that among the things he's excited for, he's really excited to learn about the bison's birthing process. And Austin Elliott says that he wants to keep the chain of generational knowledge alive in the community, too. His son is only 2 years old, but Elliott already has aspirations of keeping that knowledge alive through him.
2: In the future, I hope my son does follow into what we do, too, is take care of the horses, cattle, and hopefully this, too. Because it's a good thing. It's a really good thing.
0: Now, the bison are currently roaming and settling into a 160-acre plot of land. And the community is already working nearby lands, actually, to try and expand that pen for them. And in the meantime, the community says that the bison are going to serve as a bit of an educational tool for young people to help learn about their cultural teachings.
3: That is a great story, and hopefully one that will continue in a happy note for generations to come. And I certainly appreciate you taking the time to talk to me this morning.
0: Hey, thanks for having me.
3: And that is Brian Enius. He's the senior producer of CBC's Indigenous Unit, and he was in our Regina studio.

That's Alex Warren and Ordinary at 27 minutes before the top of the hour, 27 minutes before 9 o'clock. Well, a sea cucumber has been found off the coast of Nunavut, which, according to a new study, has an unusual ability. So if a piece of its flesh is chopped off, well, that flesh can

0: and continue to survive. Kind of like if you've seen the movie Adam's Family. You know, in that movie, there's a hand that is disembodied and continues to walk around alive. But in this case, it's not a hand. It's part of the scarlet sea cucumber. And this part that's been ripped off, it's not alive, and it's not dead. Sarah Jobson is a PhD candidate in marine biology at Memorial University in Newfoundland and Labrador. She studied sea cucumbers in Nunavut. The CBC's Mary Powder reached her in St. John.
1: Sarah, how do you know that the amputated bits of flesh from the scarlet sea cucumber continue to survive?
2: That's a very good question. When we first noticed, we weren't actually sure what we were seeing because it seemed so bizarre. We noticed that when we had removed the sea cucumber from the tank, some of the tube feet had been torn off because that's pretty common with sea cucumbers, and they were just stuck to the side of the tank. And we had left them there for a few days and then a few weeks, and we just thought that they would degrade and die like normal tissues do. And then we noticed that they seemed like they were actually healing. And so we watched them for a little bit longer and longer. And then after months and years, we thought, this is too crazy. We have to actually design a study to look at this in more depth. And that's when we, I guess, developed the study that was just published.
1: It sounds a little disturbing.
2: Just a little bit, right?
1: Was it bizarre to research this?
2: It was. I feel like a lot of times the study felt like it was developed a little bit backwards from the way we often design experiments. And I think it's because we try and follow our curiosity. If we see something weird, we take some time to study it, watch it, see what might be happening, and then we design our study around that. Instead of, we didn't set out necessarily with the idea of looking for this, but we kept stumbling or noticing all of these crazy abilities. And every time we thought we had it figured out, it just kept getting weirder and weirder. And so we kind of had to adapt and evolve our study as we went along to try and figure out what the heck is happening.
1: How did it feel studying that?
2: It, I think, was very exciting. It's a unique area of research to be able to kind of just follow your curiosity. And it's very based on what is exciting and what's pioneering and what's unknown. It wasn't based on specific applications. It was based on understanding a sea cucumber that's super important to the ecosystem. And so it wasn't for a company, it wasn't for, you know, money or anything like that. It's just like for the pure joy of understanding how our natural systems work.
1: So it continues to survive. Does mm-hmm. the piece of flesh do everything the scarlet sea cucumber can do?
2: It doesn't, actually, which is what makes it kind of weird. So it doesn't regrow into a new sea cucumber, as far as we can tell anyways. But it does still have a lot of those fundamental processes of life. So it can regenerate tissue. It can absorb nutrients from the environment. So it's still, in a sense, feeding and fueling its cells. And it can, it has an active immune system. So it has some of those key elements of a sea cucumber, but it doesn't have like tentacles to feed, or it isn't able to reproduce. And so it's almost like its own biological unit. It's its own thing now. So it's not really alive like a sea cucumber, but it's not dead. So we call them little zombies in our lab.
1: This study sounds interesting. But why is it important?
2: That is a very good question. So I think that what we've been really excited about for this research is that it seems like it has a lot of broad scale applications. So I think this studying these tissues could give us insight into many different things, from studying ocean health, ecosystem health, how these tissues, these organisms respond to changes in their

0: environment, like changes to pollution, temperature changes, things like that. It could also be applied to the medical field, understanding how tissues respond to disease challenge. So I think we're still a few steps back from understanding exactly what this will do, but I think it has a lot of potential.
1: You are from Alberta. How did you
0: Yes.
1: end up studying sea cucumbers?
0: Many people ask me this. So I grew up in a very landlocked place, but I always had a fascination with the ocean, with many different animals in the ocean. And so I was just very excited to move close to the water. And I took any opportunity to study animals. And I was very lucky that Annie Mercier offered me the opportunity to work with sea cucumbers. And I didn't really know much about them, but I was just excited to get some hands-on experience. And then here I am, 7 years later, still fascinated and still working with them. So,
1: What happens now to your research?
0: well, it as it I think anything in academia, we kind of have to take it step by step, see where the funding takes us. But we are really hoping to keep working on these tissues. One of the questions that I'm really interested in is understanding the evolutionary or the adaptive advantage of why these tissues have such a high regenerative capacity. What's allowing this to happen? Are they truly cellularly immortal? So that's what I would like to look at next, but I'm hoping that there's going to be a lot of people, I guess, using this as a springboard, seeing where they can take it.
1: Where does it go from here?
0: So I think that one area that would be really interesting to look at would be whether or not the cells are actually immortal, looking at their DNA, seeing if they're actually aging, because that would give us a more definitive idea of how long they could live. And it's very hard to know how long sea cucumbers live. So this could give us some interesting insights into the tissues, but also sea cucumbers.
1: What are your hopes for the future for this study?
0: I mean, I think in a more maybe conceptual or in a more broad way, I hope that it highlights how valuable it is to be curious about your environment. Because without taking the time to watch how organisms are interacting with each other, with the environment, without understanding how animals work, then we can't make observations like this. We don't set out often to make these kinds of discoveries. And so I really hope that it helps people understand how valuable it is to be really patient, spend lots of time learning about the animals that you're working with, and hopefully that we can keep funding this kind of like fundamental research.
1: Sarah Jobson is a PhD candidate in marine biology at Memorial University in Newfoundland and Labrador. She spoke to the CBC's Mary Powder. We're 20 minutes away now from the top of the hour, 20 minutes away from 9 o'clock here on the Weekender. Let's see how things are looking out there this morning. Yellowknife, you are sitting at 14 degrees. Iqaluit, mostly sunny, also at 14 this hour. Delaunay, your temperature, 10 degrees. Fort Good Hope, Fort Liard, also at 16 degrees. In Fort McMurray, or Fort McPherson, rather, it is mainly sunny and 13. Fort Providence, you're now at 17 degrees. Fort Reliance, checking in at 6 degrees. Fort Resolution and Fort Simpson, both at 16 this hour. Good morning in Fort Smith, you're at 17. Hay River, 13. Inuvik, 16 degrees this hour. Lusikay's at 14. Norman Wells, 17. Pawlituck, 8 degrees. Sax Harbor, now at minus 2. Taktiaktak is 7. Aktak 4 degrees, Wrigley is 13, Cambridge Bay 6 degrees. In Whitehorse, sitting at 9 degrees this hour, Beaver Creek is at 11. Burwash, 10 degrees. Carmax, 13. Dawson, nice warm start to the day. You're at 16 degrees. Faro is 11. Haines Junction, 7. It's mostly cloudy in Mayo this morning at 13 degrees. Old Crow already up to 16 degrees. Townsend, you are at 10 degrees. Watson Lake, 13 degrees.

0: 17 minutes now before 9 o'clock, and an athlete who grew up in the Yukon is preparing to run 7 marathons in 7 days. And if that weren't enough, the races take place on 7 different continents. It's called the Great World Race, and the athlete running it is Caroline Drury. Ellen Jones reached her over the phone in Watson Lake and asked her how the race worked.
1: Well, you covered it perfectly, and that's 7 marathons in 7 days on all 7 continents. The logistics is that it is a chartered experience. It's a chartered race, because I don't know how you would do this trying to fly commercial. So the group, it's me plus 60 other people, and we meet in Cape Town, South Africa, and get our briefing, and we're there to basically wait for a weather window to open in Antarctica. And then we wait for that weather window, we get the all clear, we've probably got about, you know, 8 hours to get ready, we get on the plane, fly to Antarctica. The first marathon is in Antarctica. Then we fly back to Cape Town, we run in Cape Town, South Africa for Africa, then 12-hour flight to Perth for Australia, then we fly to Singapore for Asia, and then Portugal for Europe, and Cartagena, Colombia, South America for South America, and then Miami. We finish in Miami for North America.
2: My goodness. I mean, it sounds, that's a lot of places. It sounds kind of expensive. Like, how much does something like this, you know, cost to sign up for?
1: It's 45,000 euros. My businesses are sponsoring it for me and friends and family. And so, because it's really about challenging myself, because being in the fitness industry, I coach women that are, you know, looking at midlife, they level up in so many inspiring ways. So with that, I'm always looking for new ways to challenge myself. And I hadn't really found the thing. And then last year I saw this, and I had gotten more back into running. And I thought, oh my, this is the thing I have to do. And so I've been planning it for maybe about 18 months. So it's definitely not something you do on a whim for a lot of the reason that you just mentioned. But so been planning that, and that's getting ready to do this in November.
2: Wow. Unbelievable. I mean, your name familiar to you, Connor, is because of your musical career here with the Pierre Story Trio and solo as well. How did you get into marathon running, though, specifically?
1: Very happenstance. During COVID, I was living in Toronto, and we were all locked down, of course, as many of us remember. And I needed to do something, because I was just sitting on my couch working remotely. And I decided to do an 8-week fitness challenge, because I thought that would get me up. And I started run walking again. And this is about 2020. And that led to actually quite a dramatic fitness transformation during COVID, which led to a massive career change. I was working in the corporate space in Toronto, and then this led me into the fitness industry. And then just things progressed. And through doing some physique competitions, actually, I had to do cardio, and I got back into running. And then I just decided, oh my gosh, I really like running a lot more than I want to do physique competitions. And just one thing led to another, and I started going longer distances, and I just really fell in love with a marathon distance. And I've never run an ultra marathon. The 7 marathon thing is, my brain hasn't really caught up with my heart yet. The actual knowledge of what I'm doing, it's something that I'm still catching up with, because it's so big. But I just know that I'm training, I'm being very smart about the training, and then one thing will lead to another, and November it's happening.
2: My goodness. And it starts in Antarctica. That's the first one you said, right?
1: Yeah.
2: So how daunting is that for you?
1: The Antarctica race is the race that I feel the most, I guess, comfortable with, set up for, because I'm living outside of Winnipeg now, and of course growing up in Whitehorse, I feel very comfortable in the winter. And so this year I decided to train in Winnipeg outside all winter long. I wanted to test the gear, so I was running outside and all the way down to minus 40. I really wanted to be prepared, but I'm running in the Antarctica kind of springtime, summertime. But you just never know with the weather there. So that's actually the one I feel the most prepared for. But it's actually the races in Singapore and Cartagena, Colombia, that I'm most anxious about, that I really need to get prepared for, because of the heat and the humidity. The humidity, through my training in this summer, I'm looking for ways that I can actually prepare my body for that, because the heat and humidity is where you can actually run.

0: run into physical problems if you haven't acclimatized your body to that kind of training. So the cold, I feel fine with that. It's the others that I'm really getting myself mentally and physically really prepared for.
1: Yeah. And how do you train for this and make sure that, I guess, that you don't overtrain or, you know, get injuries exactly. leading up to all this?
0: That's a great question. The marathon, or so the training for the seven marathons is

0: difference with training for 7 marathons is that you finish those 20 weeks just like you would train for a marathon, and then you tack on about another 8 weeks of training. That is where you start stacking long runs back to back. So instead of doing one long run a week, you have to start doing 2. Then eventually you do 3. And 3 is the maximum, because exactly for the reason you said, it's putting time on your feet and getting yourself trained for your body to handle the work, but not getting injured. And they have an incredible coach on staff who gave me the outline of the training program. And he said, do not, under any circumstances, do more than 3 long runs, sort of about 6 weeks before you actually come to do the races. That's where you want to kind of max out, as 3 22-mile long runs. If you can do that, you can do the 7, because you need to do that, test your limit, and then taper down, let your body recover, and then you can do the 7. It's not going to be easy by any means, but that's the balance of making sure that you don't burn yourself out before you go.
1: Yeah. And so that's the physical aspect of things. What about the mental aspect? How challenging will that be?
0: The mental aspect is exactly the reason why I just signed up to do this, because it is very challenging. The body can do anything your body or your mind tells it can. And so putting in all the long miles by yourself, you spend a lot of time in your head and testing your limits. And it's not even just the running, it's, you know, the preparation, it's the, am I, you know, the nutrition, the recovery, and all those things have equal weight. And then also, do you believe in yourself? Because all those things are just logistics. You can map those out, but it's the actual self-belief and the determination. And when things don't go right, you know, actually just recently I had a little strain in one of my leg muscles, and I'm 6 months out. What does that mean? Can I get through that positively and not panic? And how can I use this in a positive and constructive way to get me even stronger for the run? So, and then the dark days will really come on the race. Those 7 marathons are not going to be easy, but in all of the athletes that I'm connected with that are running, the mental aspect is the only thing that they talk about and why they've signed up. A lot of people are running for a charity. There's also a bigger component for a lot of people, but it's the mental aspect of doing it. And all of the other women I've spoken to, there's so far 15, 16 women out of the 60 participants are women that I've connected with so far. And it's all the mental aspect and the challenge of that. It's a way to test your mettle, lead from the front, and hopefully inspire other people to show them what's possible when you literally put one foot in front of the other.
1: Will it be a race in your mind, or is there that camaraderie and social aspect to it?
0: It's a race against myself. That's how I'm viewing it. But the camaraderie is an essential part of it. And so far, I've met just the most incredible women from all over the world. And we're all in a group chat now together, you know, helping each other. And from the women that have done it previously, they say, obviously, there's men that do it too. I'm going to speak from the women's perspective. But the camaraderie is apparently there's, the way that they say it is, there's a before the great world race and then there's an after, and the camaraderie and who you are after you accomplish something like this is quite extraordinary. And the camaraderie is definitely something I'm looking for. There's a lot of, I'm only racing myself. I am built for endurance. I'm not built for speed. So I expect to run a lot of this by myself. I will run a lot of it with the other people, men and women. So it's a balance of both, but it's so far been incredibly encouraging and positive. And that's how I'm looking at it.
1: Oh, good. Okay. So the first race, Antarctica in November, is it?
0: November. It will approximately be about November 14th, 15th, 16th. Again, we all meet in Cape Town. We have to wait for the right weather window to get into Antarctica. But they do stream it live. So far, they've been streaming it live every November through the app called Twitch. It's a free app, but it's a live streaming app. So come November, anyone can watch me go around the world and 59 other incredible people. Wow. Running for all different reasons and all different causes. And so it's available for anyone to see.
1: Excellent. All right. Well, we'll be watching from here and we'll get in touch with you afterwards. Okay.
0: Love it. Love it.
1: Thanks so much, Carolyn. All the best in your training.
0: Thank you so much.
2: And that will be fun to watch. Carolyn Drury is a fitness coach who plans on running 7 marathons in 7 days across 7 continents this winter. She spoke with Yukon Morning's Ellen Jones. We're about 6 minutes now before 9 o'clock here on the weekend. We're going to leave you with a bit of a farewell. This, in fact, is Roger Whittaker.

that is our program for the day, wrapping up the Sunday edition of the Weekender, Sunday, June the 14th. I'm Margaret Derby, in for Jared Monkman. Jared will be back in the chair next week. And I'm glad you're all around this morning. And I also want to say thank you to the nice folks at CBC Iqaluit for giving me the use of their studio.

0: columnist David Brooks have mocked the event, comparing it to previous performers who have come to the White House.
1: Who are the artists John F. Kennedy brought to the White House? It was like Robert Frost, Jerome Robbins, Leonard Bernstein, and now we've got cage fighting.
0: The White House says UFC is fully funding the estimated $60 million event, which will be nationally televised. Steve Futterman, CBC News, Los Angeles.
2: That is the latest national and international news from World Report. I'm Martina Fitzgerald. This is CBC News.
3: Whitehorse, Teslin, Atlin, and Haines Junction will get up to 17 degrees today. Kluwani Lake getting up to 18. Pelly and Carmatcher high 20. Faro and Ross River 21. Beaver Creek 18, 21 degrees in Mayo today. Dawson 22 for you. Old Crow getting up to 24. Along the Dempster, the high will be 23. And Watson Lake cloudy and 22 degrees.

I'm Pia Chattopadhyay. 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So whether your summer plans involve a hike in the mountains, a road trip across our country, or just ordering some takeout, chances are you're going to spend some time staring at a little blue dot to figure out where in the world you

0: Galileo. These are all similar operating systems to GPS, but how do they compare to GPS? How are they different?
1: They're not that different. Well, I should say, I mean, the Chinese system is by far the newest. It's from 2000 onwards. So they think it can be used for multi-purpose, for communication, probably all the things that it can be used for. The Chinese government will definitely not be saying, the US GPS advisory board said, you know, it's a tool of hard and soft power for the Chinese government. So there will be some variations, but

0: down. Those are the really important parts, but they're also going to take, they're going to take a while and we're not going to see it right away. So I do worry about that. And I worry that because the quick fix is almost impossible, the longer term change that needs to happen might be abandoned too soon. Hmm.
1: Sarah, it's been good to hear from you this morning. Appreciate you. Thank you.
0: Thank you so much.
1: Sarah Grimes is the Wolf Chair in Scientific and Technological Literacy and is a professor in the Communication Studies Department at McGill University.

0: those individuals directly involved with the application of the herbicides or clearing of treated brush soon after herbicide application, end quote. But Dr. Furlong's findings didn't end the controversy. In fact, Ottawa started facing questions about its use of toxic chemicals at Gagetown from outside Canada.
1: I had been hearing about Gagetown since I was a kid in grade school, and

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1: Imagine it's the 1880s. 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The Canadian playwright Hannah Moscovich will tell you why Nellie Bly did that and why it's the perfect story for an opera.
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0: 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The CBC News is next. And then it's What on Earth with Laura Lynch.
3: When is a lake not a lake? 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Innovative ways to save and use water so the taps don't run dry.
4: From CBC News, The World This Hour, I'm Kaz Bovin. U.S. President Donald Trump says today's Israeli strikes on the capital of Lebanon should not have happened. Iran has threatened to retaliate against the Israeli operations targeting Hezbollah in Beirut, and that is threatening plans for a peace deal between the U.S. and Iran set to be signed today. Crystal Gamansing has the latest.
5: Rescue crews, police, and the Lebanese army positioned around an apartment building, the side facing the street blown open. A surgical strike

Now, before I wrap up here on What on Earth, we're asking for your favorite shows that I brought to you. There's one episode that I just love sharing. It's a documentary about green burials. It's called Bury Me Naked, and I love that title.

Hey, it's Laura, and yes, I am, as some would say, retiring. I like to call it moving on. I won't be hosting after the end of June, though the show, I am happy to say, will continue with a new host. And as I'm wrapping up my time on What on Earth, I've been thinking a lot about all the amazing places that my career at the public broadcaster has taken me. Mali, for example, where I slept in the desert. The Middle East, where the threat of bombs and violence was almost always present, to the top of a sleeping volcano here in Canada. But there is one place in my own

0: also flood protection, as you said, but it's also it's something that's really important to the farming community, I guess.
1: For sure, yeah, the flood protection for sure. And usually water retention projects in our area, in particular in Manitoba, are built primarily for flood protection. Saskatchewan

I'm Paul Habershrud. Welcome to The Cost of Living. Elon Musk runs SpaceX and Tesla, two of the world's most valuable companies. He bought Twitter, danced on stage with Donald Trump. He microdoses ketamine.

0: on international powers to secure an immediate ceasefire in the Middle East. Speaking in Ireland, Carney says Canada's primary objective is to support a durable peace framework, including an end to the fighting in Lebanon.
1: The moral choice is to do everything we can to establish a ceasefire and build that into a durable ceasefire and ultimately peace in the region, including Lebanon.
0: Carney is set to travel to France tomorrow for the G7 Leaders Summit. The situation in the Middle East is likely to come up in the talks, along with the war in Ukraine, as well as Carney's push to deepen Canada's economic ties with European and other partners. Well, the G7 meeting is happening in a French resort town on Lake Geneva, and that's attracted protests nearby in neighboring Switzerland. That's the sound of small explosions erupting from a Tesla vehicle, which was set on fire by demonstrators in the streets of Geneva. Police say there were about 600 so-called Black Bloc activists, along with about 20,000 peaceful protesters. They were rallying against Switzerland's participation in the G7 summit and criticizing G7 leaders for global inequality and for failing to tackle climate change. Here at home, Canada's new online harms bill, if passed, will require AI chatbot services to have protocols for users who threaten harm to themselves or to others, but they will not have to inform police. As Benjamin Lopez-Steven explains, a provincial leader is telling Ottawa that's a big problem.
2: There are lots of parts of the bill we like. This is a miss.
3: That's BC Premier David Eby arguing Canada's new bill regulating AI chatbots should force companies to report concerning interactions. It's something he's demanding in the wake of the horrific mass shooting in Tumblr Ridge. OpenAI internally flagged the shooter's ChatGPT account, but did not report it to police.
2: These companies have to have a bright line test imposed on them by the federal government that requires them to bring this information forward, full stop.
3: Culture Minister Mark Miller says the government decided to require companies disclose how many incidents they're seeing and what their reporting processes look like.
4: OpenAI did have a protocol for reporting out. It just made an egregious human error.
3: Miller told reporters this week no one solution could have prevented Tumblr Ridge, but he feels this bill could have made a difference. Benjamin Lopez-Steven, CBC News, Ottawa.
0: 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We update every hour, 7 days a week. For CBC News, I'm Kaz Bovin.
5: Whitehorse and Tesla will be cloudy overnight, dropping down to 10 degrees. Tomorrow, expect a mixture of sun and cloud and 17. Atlin will be cloudy with a low of 7. Tomorrow, more clouds in the forecast. You'll get up to 15 degrees. Haines Junction, cloudy for you overnight. Tomorrow, a mixture of sun and cloud and 18. Overnight lows going to be 8. For Kluwani Lake, it will be cloudy tonight. You'll drop down to 6 degrees under windy conditions. Tomorrow, cloudy and 16. For Pelly and for Carmax, it's going to be partly cloudy this evening. Your low will be 11 degrees. And then tomorrow, mostly cloudy at 18. Faro and Ross River, cloudy tonight, down to 8 degrees. Then tomorrow, a mixture of sun and cloud at 18. Beaver Creek, cloudy, a low of 8 tonight. Then tomorrow, a mixture of sun and cloud. You'll get up to 17 degrees. Mayo will be cloudy overnight, down to 13 degrees. Tomorrow, cloudy and 18. In Dawson City, it will be cloudy overnight with a low of 11 degrees. Tomorrow, some shower activity getting up to 19. Old Crow down to 12 tonight, up to 21 tomorrow. Along the Dempster, 14 overnight, 17 tomorrow. Watson Lake, 13 this evening. Cloudy and 16 degrees tomorrow.
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9: I think we are just wanting to really take in the whole experience and really just try to, I guess, savor.

0: and politics should stay out of it. Well, then why do they do the national anthems and so on?
1: Well, let's pause there for a sec, because I don't think we've really explored that in this hour. It is interesting that, like, you know, we don't play the anthem before a major concert. We don't play the anthem before lots of public events, but we do at sporting events. And I think your question is a good one. What role is that anthem supposed to play?
0: But that's not my big concern. My big concern is that it isn't. I wish it was just Trump, and then I'd feel not so bad about it. Okay, you got one guy that's kind of lost his marbles a bit and has gone wonky, but the United States has never had a better ally than Canada. 9/11 came, and only one country in the whole world ever invoked Article 5. It was the United States, Article 5 of NATO, was the United States. And who was the first country to come to their aid? Canada. So, I mean, we've always been by their side, and we've always been their best ally. And yet they treat us like somehow we're a problem. We've betrayed them somehow. We're taking advantage of them. None of those things are true.
1: Do you think booing the anthem or booing the American flag at, for example, the World Cup event in Toronto, do you think that has any impact?
0: Well, I don't know that it has any particular impact. I know that American tourists come to Canada all the time, and I think they get treated very fairly when they're here. I don't see anybody. I have never been witness to somebody disrespecting an American here while they're visiting the country.
1: Yeah,
0: but
1: I do know
0: that some of my friends who have been in the States have been disrespected by Americans when they're in the States. And the sad part is that this gentleman, and I use that term loosely, has been elected twice. And I've lost a little bit of faith in the United States' ability to recover from this. I really do. Mm-hmm. They've disrupted the entire world. I haven't ever heard Canada or the people of Canada ever boo anybody else's national anthem. But let's face it, that national anthem represents what that country stands for. And what that country stands for right now is disruptive to the entire world, and especially to Canada. So
1: okay.
0: I'm sorry, but I don't think booing their anthem is wrong, nor do I think that it is somehow degrading to Canadians to do it.
1: Doug, thank you very much for your call. On the off chance that there are Americans listening to us right now on Sirius XM or online. We did get one call already from a Canadian who now lives in the United States, but if you're an American in the States, we'd welcome your call as well. 888-416-8333. I hope that long-distance free toll-free number works from the States. If not, you can text us, 226-758-8924. All right, Doug Norton is in Whitby. Hi, Doug.
0: Yeah, you just spoke to me before.
1: Oh, yeah. Right. That's right. Absolutely. And you're still on the line. We could start the whole call over again from the beginning. No, let's not do that. All right, Doug, thank you very much. Let's go to Morgan Campbell, CBC Sports senior contributor. And his work often digs into the intersection of politics and sports. His family history also has deep roots in the United States, and he is in Ajax. Hi, Morgan.
2: Yeah, I'm also right down the street from Doug Norton. I can maybe see Doug from my home office window. What's up, Doug?
1: Excellent. Beautiful. So we talk about sports as a unifying force, which it absolutely can be. But you've argued that we need to rethink that. Why?
2: I would argue, you're telling me what I've argued. I would argue that the idea that sports internationally is first and foremost a unifying thought already represents a profound rethinking. Think about the fact that we live here in Canada. And one of our national heroes is Paul Henderson, because he scored the winning goal in the Summit Series in 1972. Now ask yourself, do we portray the Summit Series as this opportunity for Canadians and Soviets to forget our differences and play hockey? No, we don't, right? This was like a proxy conflict between these two hockey games, but a proxy between a conflict between democracy and totalitarianism. And we as Canadians take the victory in the Summit Series as evidence that democracy is better than totalitarianism. You know how we know that? Because we beat you guys in hockey. It's the same thing with the Miracle on Ice in 1980, also in the United States. You think about the 1936

And that feedback alone was worth anything. It told me so much. It was so indicative of the type of impact that I want this to have on Native people and what I hope it can do for non-Natives to help understand our plight. But just knowing that two boys are going

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